0: I'm Harriet Gilbert, and welcome to the World Book Club, where this month we've been reading one of the most unexpected bestsellers ever, a philosophical murder mystery featuring 14th century monks. Its title is The Name of the Rose, and here to answer questions about it from an audience and from BBC listeners is its author, the Italian Umberto Eco. Umberto Eco, welcome. The novel, as we're about to find out, features a library very centrally. And that reminds me that I read somewhere that you've got a library in Milan that has 30,000 books in it.
1: In Milan, 30,000. Altogether, there are 50,000.
0: Well, whole walls of Umberto Eco's library must be filled with books he himself has written. A leading academic in the field of semiotics, roughly speaking the study of signs, such as words, for instance, and how they relate to reality, Eco has published widely on his subject. But what brought him mass popular attention was the appearance in 1980 of his first novel, The Name of the Rose. A large, complex, erudite work that includes a debate about knowledge versus religious faith, among other things, it was optimistically expected to sell a few thousand copies. In fact, it's been bought by 10 million people, translated into more than 30 languages, and even made into a film starring Sean Connery. Its setting is a Benedictine abbey, where a Franciscan friar called William of Baskerville, accompanied by his young scribe, Adso, has been summoned to mediate between warring church factions, those who believe that the religious life requires its followers to be poor, and those who think that religion and wealth are quite compatible. But no sooner has William arrived than monks at the abbey start dying in mysterious circumstances. Are they being killed by a demonic power? Or is there a rational explanation involving the abbey's celebrated, closely guarded library? Sherlock Holmes-like, William investigates, his sleuthing impeded most forcefully by the elderly blind monk Jorge of Burgos. But Umberto Eco, I wonder if you'd start by reading a passage of the novel which is just before William of Baskerville and Adso arrive, and it's Adso narrating their arrival to the abbey.
1: Okay, I try. I want to stress that the first sentence, "It was a beautiful morning at the end of November," was copied by Snoopy, and is a quotation from the Charlie Brown. "It was a beautiful morning at the end of November. During the night it had snowed, but only a little, and the earth was covered with a cool blanket no more than 3 fingers high. In the darkness we heard mass in a village in the valley. Then we set off toward the mountain as the sun first appeared. While we toiled up the steep path that wound around the mountain, I saw the abbey. I was amazed, not by the walls that girded it on every side, but by the bulk of what I later learned was the edificium. This was an octagonal construction that from a distance seemed a tetragon, a perfect form which expresses the sturdiness and impregnability of the city of God. I must say that from below, at certain points, the cliffs seemed to extend, reaching up toward the heavens, with the rocks same colors and material, which at a certain point became keep and tower, work of giants who had great familiarity with earth and sky. 3 rows of windows proclaimed the triune rhythm of its elevation, so that what was physically squared on the earth was spiritually triangular in the sky."
0: Umberto Eco, thank you. And that edificium, that tower housing the abbey's library, is going to turn out to be very significant. But before we get to that, let's have a question from the World Book Club audience for Umberto Eco.
2: My name is Sue Tiley. I'm a copy editor and proofreader. The preface suggests that presenting the manuscript of Adso of Melk as if it were authentic was a way of ridding yourself of numerous persistent obsessions. I wondered if you could tell us what those obsessions were.
1: I don't know. Otherwise, they would have been obsession.
0: But then, did you have, if not obsessions, what were the impulsions that led you to write the novel then?
1: That is the most difficult question, because I have for it many answers. It means that none of them is the right one, otherwise there would be only one. One is that once arrived to a certain age, for me it was the age of 48, a gentleman escapes with a college girl. And on the contrary, I wrote a novel, and my wife preferred that solution. The other one was that at that point I had my university chair, I had published all my books in several languages, I didn't want to become president of the university or of the republic, so I need a challenge, I need a new challenge. But the real answer, the one I tell myself, is because at a certain moment I felt the need to write a novel. And I think it's the only scientific reason why.
0: Well, we've got a question now for you that comes from Berlin in Germany. And the person asking it is Karl Lorenz, and he's on the telephone now to put it to you.
3: Yeah, hello, Mr. Echo. Hello, Harriet Gilbert. I read in a book on creative writing that when someone asked you what prompted you to write the name of the rose, you said, I felt like killing a monk. I would like to know, is that what you said? And if so, was your urge to kill a monk really one of your motives, or was your answer just a good joke?
1: No, in fact, I didn't want to kill a monk, and the proof is that I didn't. The story was a little different. I had the vivid image of a monk killed by reading a book. That was the point. Then I discovered that it was an old reading of mine, that the idea of the poison books exists in many legends and also in one of the novels of Alexandre Dumas, but at the point I forgot. So I start from an image. I mean, once you have the starting image, then the rest comes by itself.
0: We have a question now that was emailed into the BBC World Book Club from Quinta Wilkinson, who lives in Wichita Falls in Texas in the USA. Hello, Umberto Eco. I would like to know how much research you did for The Name of the Rose and how long it took you. I would think it took you to interesting places.
1: For The Name of the Rose, I had practically to open a closet and all the files that piled up there since 30 and more years, because I started working on the Middle Ages for my doctoral dissertation. I made the trips through the Romanic abbeys and the Gothic cathedral and so on and so forth. So without knowing that I was piling up material for a novel, I had all that material there. Okay, so I cannot say how much it took to me to write The Name of the Rose, because physically speaking, it was 2 years. But if you consider the research, it was 35.
0: Well, we've had a number of emails about these sometimes quite lengthy passages of Latin that scatter the name of the rose, and I'm just going to choose one to represent all of them. It's from Hackman in South Australia. It was sent by somebody called Cara, no surname, and she writes this: Dear Umberto Eco, I'm reading The Name of the Rose right now, and what I'd really like to know is why vast portions of the Latin in the novel go untranslated. I understand the necessity for the monks to converse in this language, but I keep having the nagging feeling that I'm missing much of the deeper meaning in these sections. Sadly, Google can only do so much to address my ignorance. An appendix would have been really helpful.
1: The Catholic Church lasted 2,000 years by making the Mass in Latin. Nobody understood it, and is still alive. Then there were, I think, the Germans that put the translation at the end. You know, the Germans are always like that. They are perfect. And something happened with the English edition, where there is less Latin than the Italian one. That is a nice story. That because they are only the publishers who believe that people are stupid. People want to be challenged by something difficult. They have too many trash every day. Trash is a great fortune. Me too. I eat a lot of trash in order to relax. But then, well, that's my job to have difficult things to do, okay. But for normal readers, to feel challenged by a book is an experience they like.
0: A question now from the World Book Club audience.
4: My name is Veronika Draslova and I'm a physicist. And I first read your book as a 14-year-old and I was fascinated from the start. We have an excellent translation into my first language, Czech, including an appendix of all the Latin phrases translated. And Azzo carefully conceals the location of the abbey, but maybe the reasons for caution are past. So did you have any specific place in mind when you were writing the book?
0: Did you have a specific abbey in mind when you were writing the book?
1: I had three of them. Once was the Sacra di San Michele, up to the Italian northwest on the borderline with France. So beautiful. Then was another sanctuary between Piedmont and Liguria. Then there was Castel del Monte in the southern Italy. So I put all of them together. But since you are Czech, why didn't you ask me why I start with an escape from Prague?
0: That's in the prologue to the book.
1: In the prologue. But now I want to tell a beautiful story. Because at that time, the Eastern Europe was still communist. And so many publishers, since there were no rights agreement, published without telling us and without paying us, so we don't know how many copies they did. Some of them, on the contrary, tried to make an agreement, and they say, very embarrassed, we cannot mention Prague with the Russian invasion. Can we cut it? No. I said, no, I don't entitle any cut. In certain countries, they kept Prague. In other, they didn't. And they said, listen, I put Prague, but since it's a city I love, but it's not so strictly indispensable for my novel to be Prague. There is another city I love, is Dublin. Put Dublin. And he said, but Dublin was not invaded by the Russian troops. And this is not my fault.
0: I think now would be a good time to have another reading from The Name of the Rose. This is a bit further on in the novel, and so far only one monk has been murdered, but things are about to change, as Adso reports.
1: Suddenly some noises were heard from the direction of the north door. I wondered why the servants, preparing for their work, disturbed the sacred functions in this way. At that moment, three swineherds came in, terror on their faces. They went to the abbot and whispered something to him. The abbot first calmed them with a gesture, as if he did not want to interrupt the office. But other servants entered and the shouts became louder. A man, a dead man, some were saying, and others. A monk, you saw the sandals? Prayer stopped, and the abbot rushed out. William went after them.

0: legs of a man thrust head down into the vessel of blood.
1: Well, the monk murdered by drowning in pig's blood is not going to be the last of the victims. As in all good detective fiction, there's quite a few more bodies to come. But as is obvious already from the questions you've been asked, the novel isn't all about blood and bodies. There's a lot of very sophisticated philosophical debate going on in it. And we've got a question now about that. It's from Bath in the west of England. It's from Martin Palmer, and he's on the telephone now to ask it. Martin Palmer.
2: Thank you, Harriet. It's a great pleasure to speak to you, Umberto Eco. You present a very sympathetic view of the medieval world. Many writers often present it as rather simplistic or crude, but you show us a great depth and richness in that world. And I'm particularly attracted by the way in which you have this tension between the almost fundamentalist Benedictines with their belief that the Antichrist is round the corner, and the emerging rational but still deeply Christian Franciscan movement with William of Baskerville. Do you feel that some of the tensions that you put into the Middle Ages are ones we perhaps are encountering today?
0: Well, certainly, being a medieval scholar, I know that the Middle Ages is not the dark ages you can see in the Hollywood movies. If there were dark ages, they were from the fall of the Roman Empire to before the beginning of the new millennium. But then, to make an example, when William makes his political speech in the assembly, somebody told me, "Oh, he's too much a modern liberal." Well, this discourse is a collage of texts of Marsilio de Padova and William of Ockham. And so sometimes Middle Ages are very, very modern. If there was, as you said, a sort of oscillation between apocalyptic visions and very enlightened rationalistic positions, they never stopped. The man that you see at the corner of the Fifth Avenue in New York with an "at the end is coming" is a modern character, not a medieval one. People like to believe in occult stuff, otherwise we couldn't explain the success of the Da Vinci Code.
1: Thank you very much for that question. And another question now for Umberto Eco from the audience here at Bush House.
3: Hello, Umberto Eco. I'm Jan Bild, and I organise intercultural reading groups in Berlin, in Germany, and members come from 26 different countries, although we all read in English. And my question is, you probably didn't expect The Name of the Rose to become a bestseller, and I understand that a lot of readers have had to buy another book called A Key to the Name of the Rose in order to understand it. Have you had a look at it yourself, that book? If you've looked at it, what did you think of it? But the second part of the question is, does it offend you if people do have to use another book to understand your book? Should reading nearly always be a challenge?
0: The book you are quoting, The Key to the Name, is not the only one. There have been published at least 10 books providing the key. I felt it as an honor because we do that with the classics. Huh? We publish a lot of books in order to understand Iliad or to understand the Paradise Lost. It seemed to me an exaggeration to do that with my own, but okay, if it made some people happy, why not? It was not a crime.
1: Another question for Umberto Eco from the World Book Club audience.
4: Thank you. My name's Barbara Edmonds and I live in London. I think this question reverts back to the gentleman from Bath, really, but I was very, very struck in Naturally a Manuscript that you are very clear that this book has no relevance to today, gloriously lacking in any relevance for our day. Wonderful sentence, I thought. I just wondered, in the intervening years since you wrote that in 1980, given the change in our circumstances, whether you actually feel that the work

0: does now have more relevance.
1: No, it was a piece of irony, obviously, because I was sure that all the revolution of Fradolcino was very similar to certain terrorist movements, and I was struck by a fact that I was obliged to mention, that the wife of Dolcino was called Margherita, as the wife of the chief of the Red Brigades in Italy. So I know that it was concerning our time, because I don't believe so much to the writers who write about what happens today in order to understand what happens today.
0: It did seem in those last two paragraphs as if your tongue was very firmly in your cheek.
1: Yes, very, very, very perforating the cheek.
2: Thank you. Another question from the young man over there.
3: My name's Matthew Gardner, and I wondered if the writer Jorge Luis Borges had any influence on the name of the rose beyond the character of Jorge Borges.
2: Because, of course... Jorge Luis Borges was not only an Argentine writer, probably the greatest, but also a librarian and also blind.
1: Yes, Borges had a great influence on me in general. The curious fact that Jorge de Burgos has a name that recalls Borges, and moreover is a blind one, it made many people to ask, but why is the villain, the guilty one? And my answer is very embarrassed, because when writing the novel, I needed a librarian. The idea of making him blind, and with that name, it was an homage to Borges. But at that point, I didn't know that it was the guilty one. He became the guilty one in the course of the novel. And at that point, I was obliged to accept the things such as they were.
2: We've got another question about Borges, or rather about Jorge de Burgos, the character in your novel. This comes from Ross Webster in Denver, Colorado, in the USA. And he emailed this. He's asking about two characters in the book, the Borges character and the chief inquisitor, Bernard or Bernardo Gui, who is this fanatical character. And he says, "Dear Umberto Eco, I was curious as to whether you see Bernardo Gui or Jorge of Borges as the arch enemy of William of Baskerville. Which one's the most his enemy?"
1: As for Bernard Gui, I think that many people have been influenced by the movie, in which Bernard is really...
2: The movie of your novel?
1: Yes. It's really the bad guy. He set the fire to the stake... Boucher, yes.
2: He burns
1: the girl, and then is killed by the peasants. In my novel, Bernard Gui is simply a professional inquisitor. Obviously not so sympathetic, because he has to judge, but you know that he was considered for his time a liberal one. Obviously for William he was an enemy, and so on and so forth. But since the real tragedy is about the laughter and the book...
2: Burgos's big argument, I mean, the central argument of the book, is that these comedies by Aristotle cannot be allowed to get into people's hands because it is about laughter, and he says Jesus didn't laugh. Laughter is evil. And on that, we have a question that was rung in earlier to the programme from New Egypt in New Jersey in the USA. It's from Carol Murray, and here she is to ask it.
4: My name is Carol Murray, and I live in New Jersey in the United States. A fear of laughter seems to be the cause of all the trouble in the book. My question is, why do you think that laughter is so threatening to others?
1: I don't think so. It's Jorge who thinks so.
2: Why do some people find laughter so threatening?
1: No, I think that laughter can be a threat to any power. So a form of criticism. not always evil powers can be disrupted and distracted by laughter, but frequently they can. And so laughter is also a way of defense. Once Baudelaire said that laughter is diabolical. I think he was thinking of the devil of Milton, Paradise Lost, in which the devil is the great rebel. And so laughter can be a way of an act of rebellion toward the too much embarrassing truth. But personally, I think that laughter is a very human way of dealing with things, that the first duty of human beings is not to take things too seriously, otherwise they become Bin Laden. And so I appreciate laughter very much. Jorge didn't.
2: Well, that is all the questions we've got time for. At the same time next month, we'll be joined by the Irish novelist Edna O'Brien. She'll be answering questions about The Country Girls, whose story of two young women discovering sex, cigarettes and urban excitement was for a long time banned in Ireland. Copies of it.

0: Irodalmi lépegető. Csak is előre. Jó van.
1: I'm Francine Prose. Welcome to the 2008 Penn World Voices Festival, and welcome especially tonight to the 2008 Arthur Miller Freedom to Write Lecture. You'll notice an empty chair on stage. The chair represents those artists around the world who have been robbed of their right to freedom of expression, who are prevented from practicing their craft openly or without fear of persecution, and who are unable to join us today. It is a reminder that the silencing of writers in one country robs the entire world of their voices. This particular chair is dedicated to one of our colleagues currently in prison in China. This year, Pan American Center is conducting an international campaign to win the release of more than 36 writers and journalists in Chinese prisons before the Olympic Games open in Beijing, roughly 100 days from now. At this event, we remember Kong Youping, internet writer and factory worker, arrested December 13, 2003, after posting 5 articles and 7 poems on an overseas website that alleged corruption. Kong was sentenced on September 16, 2004, to 15 years in prison for subverting state power, a sentence that was reduced to 10 years on appeal. He is currently being held at Lingyuan City Prison and is reportedly suffering from high blood pressure and deteriorating eyesight. Please join Penn's efforts to win the release of Kong Youping and all the writers and journalists currently in prison in China. Sign the petition at the Penn table outside of many festival events and join Penn as a member to support all our programs. You can also sign the petition and join Penn online at www.penn.org. Tonight, as you know, Umberto Eco is going to give the Arthur Miller Freedom to Write lecture, and afterwards, Adam Gopnik is going to interview him on stage, but I'm going to introduce them in reverse order. A staff writer for The New Yorker since 1986, Adam Gopnik has won the National Magazine Award for Essay and the George Polk Award for Magazine Reporting. His books include the national bestseller Paris to the Moon and Through the Children's Gate. A book for children, The King in the Window, will be published in the fall. He has written with wit and charm on art and literature, and film, on magic, on French culture, on how we live in cities, and how cities live in us. The other night, Umberto Eco told the following story. His first American publisher, Helen Wolf, agreed to publish The Name of the Rose if Eco agreed to a print run of 5,000 copies, because she said no American readers would be interested in such a book. Not until dozens of American publishing houses would pass on Harry Potter would a publisher again be proven quite so wrong. Born in Alessandria, a northern Italian town famous for the production of Borsellino hats, Eco, luckily for us all, chose not to follow his father's wish that he become a lawyer. As a journalist and an author of books on Thomas Aquinas, James Joyce, and of course semiotics, Eco had already established a significant reputation when, in 1978, he began writing his first novel because, he said, I felt like poisoning a monk. Those 5,000 projected readers were soon joined by millions of others. Umberto Eco's subsequent books have included Foucault's Pendulum, Kant and the Platypus, The History of Beauty, On Ugliness, and How to Travel with a Salmon. He was for many years a professor of philosophy and is the recipient of so many international honors and awards that to list even a small fraction of them would leave no time for him to talk. And so it is with great pleasure that I present to you Adam Gopnik and Umberto Eco.

0: Good evening. I'm very happy that these lectures belong to a series that go on under the name of Arthur Miller, because obviously I know Arthur Miller as a writer and admire him, but in the last years of his life I had the chance to meet him two, three times, once for a common panel discussion, the last one for a lunch at our common French publisher in Paris. And so I knew Miller not only as a great writer, but also as a very nice human being, and I missed him. So I wanted to tell what I'll tell in his memory. The title of my speech was announced in the printed program, as far as I remember, of the advantages of literature for life and death. Then it was corrected in the internet program as the advantages of literature for of fiction for life and death, to narrow a little the scope. As a matter of fact, many of my remarks will also concern literature in general, including drama, poetry, and other kinds of creative writing. But today, I shall deal with a specific kind of literature, which is fiction. Which are the advantages of fiction for life and death? It would be pretty trivial to answer such a question by saying that fiction teaches us a lot of things by making us to understand the human psychology, by discussing moral values through the representation of bad and evil character, and so on and so forth. My problem is rather, how can a discourse that doesn't concern the real world in which we live, but rather possible worlds, persons who do not exist, and events that never happened, how can such a discourse have some influence on our notion of life and death, and on our way to accepting them such as they really are? Moreover, how can a series of propositions, which by definition are untrue, can help us to entertain a severe and correct definition of truth? In 1860, on the verge of sailing through the Mediterranean to follow Garibaldi's expedition to Sicily, Alexandre Dumas stopped in Marseille and wanted to visit the Château d'If, where his character Edmond Dantès, before becoming the Count of Monte Cristo, spent 14 years of his life as a prisoner. He was visited and rescued in his cell by the abbot Faria. During his visit, Dumas discovered that the visitors were shown the alleged real place. It happened also to me some years later. And the guys were speaking of Monte Cristo, Faria, and other characters of the novel as if they had really existed. On the contrary, the same guys ignored that the same Château d'If was imprisoned an historical figure like Mirabeau. And Dumas comments in his memoir, "It is the privilege of novelists to create characters who kill those of the historians. The reason is that historians only evoke mere ghosts, while novelists create persons in flesh and bones." I know Stephen Dedalus better than my father. As for my father was concerned, who knows how many episodes of his life I ignored, how many secret thoughts he had never disclosed, how many times he has concealed his sorrows, his quandaries, his weaknesses, so that after his death I shall never recover these secret and perhaps fundamental aspects of his personality. Like the historian defined by Dumas, I muse in vain about that dear ghost lost forever. On the contrary, I know of Stephen Dedalus everything I need to know, even though I do not know what he had for dinner the day after the Bloomsday. And at any time I read again his story, I discover something more about him. One of the main functions of fiction is to educate our sense of what is the case. Such an assertion can look preposterous since, by definition, narrative texts clearly speak of non-existing figures and events, and just for this reason call for the suspension of our disbelief. Every piece of fiction can choose as its own background the world that we consider as the real one, and the stories of Nero Wolfe certainly take place in New York, such as it is or was, so that we would feel disturbed if suddenly Archie Goodwin decided to visit the Tour Eiffel in Central Park. But we take as true also the fact that Wolfe lives in a brownstone on West 35th Street, even if we know not only that these buildings do not exist, but also that Rexstout, in different stories, had located it at different street numbers, so making its existence more and more improbable. In which sense, then, novels educate our perception of what is the case, if in reading them we have subscribed a silent agreement with their authors, who pretend that something is true and ask us to pretend to take them seriously. Let's compare the proposition we can make about a fictional text with those we can make about the world we live in. As far as the real world is concerned, we assume that the laws of universal gravitation are those established by Newton, or that it is historically true that Napoleon died in St. Helena on May 5, 1821. And yet, if we keep an open mind, we will always be prepared to revise our convictions. The day that science pronounces a different formulation of the great laws of the cosmos, or an historian discovers unpublished documents proving that Napoleon had died on, let's say, May 25, on a Bonapartist ship as he attempted to escape. On the other hand, as far as the world of books is concerned, propositions like Sherlock Holmes was a bachelor, Little Red Riding Hood is eaten by the wolf and then fled by the hunter, Anna Karenina commits suicide, will remain true for eternity, and no one will ever be able to refute them. There are people who deny that Jesus was the Son of God, others who doubt his historical existence, others who claim he is the way, the truth, and the life, and others who believe that the Messiah is still to come, and we treat each of these opinions with respect, even those we don't consider false. But no one we treat with respect anyone who claims that Hamlet married Ophelia or that Superman was not Clark Kent. Literary texts not only tell us explicitly what we will never cast doubt on, but unlike the real world, they flag up for us with supreme authority what has to be taken as important in them and what we cannot take as a starting point for free willing's interpretations. At the end of chapter 35 of Le Rouge et le Noir, the Scarlet and the Black, by Stendhal, it said that Julien Sorel goes to the church and shoots at Madame de Renal. After observing that Julien's arm was trembling, Stendhal tells us that the protagonist fires a first shot and misses the target, and then he fires again, and then the woman falls. The reader can think that his trembling arm and the fact that his first shot missed prove that Julien didn't go to the church with firm homicidal intentions, but rather was drawn there by a disordered, passionate impulse. Against this interpretation can be placed another one, namely that Julien had right from the start intended to kill, but that he was a coward. And the text allows both interpretations. But some people have, as it happens, wondered when the first bullet went. An intriguing question for Stendhal's aficionados. Just as devotees of Joyce go to Dublin to seek out the chemist's shop where his claimed bloom bought a lemon-shaped soap. And in order to satisfy these literary pilgrims, that chemist which, by the way, still exists there, began in 1966, during the first Blues Day, to produce again this kind of soap, just for the Joyce fan. In the same way, one could imagine Stendhal fans trying to find in this real world that church, and even that city, Verrières, which doesn't exist, scrutinizing every pillar to find a hole produced by the bullet. But what would say of a critic who wanted to base his or her entire interpretation of the novel on the fate of that missing bullet? We know of people who have based their reading of Poe's The Purloined Letter on the position of the letter with regard to the mantelpiece. But while Poe makes the position of the letter explicitly relevant, Stendhal doesn't say where that first bullet ended up, and do not speak of it any longer for the rest of the novel. As far as the novel is concerned, that bullet is lost forever. On the other hand, what remains unsaid in Stendhal's Armance regarding the protagonist's potential impotence pushes the reader toward frenetic hypotheses in order to complete what the story doesn't tell us, but makes us curious to know. At the beginning of The Three Musketeers, it is said that D'Artagnan arrived at Meung on an old nag on the first Monday of April 1625. If you have a good program on your computer, you can immediately establish that that Monday was April 7. A juicy tidbit for trivia games, but an irrelevant information for the further course of the novel, which are, however, the explicit pieces of information provided by the text. Apart the mention of the year 1625, undoubtedly important in order to situate the story in its historical background, it is thought that it was April. The information concerning the month seems important in order to show later how Porthos was vainglorious. Please remember that in order to hide the fact that this splendid shoulder strap was embroidered only on the front, Porthos was wearing a long cloak of crimson velvet, which the season didn't justify, so much that he had to pretend that he had a cold. The story couldn't have taken place in January, so April is important. Thus, in a possible fictional world, there are some propositions which cannot be called into question, and that therefore offer us a model, however fictitious, of irrefutable truth. On the contrary, a narrative text refuses a certain interpretation just because it doesn't display any proposition able to legitimate them. We can say that Porthos was vainglorious because the text says that he wore a long cloak in April. But we cannot say that D'Artagnan was homosexual because it's not possible to find in the novel any statement, suggestion, innuendo, insinuation that allows us to go along with such an interpretative drift. The world of literature is a universe where it is possible to carry out tests to establish whether a reader has a sense of reality or is the victim of his or her own hallucinations. Usually, we can make true statements about fictional characters because what happens to them is recorded in a text, and the text is like a musical score. It is true that Anna Karenina commits suicide in the same way that it is true that Beethoven's Fifth Symphony is in C minor and not in F major like the Sixth, and begins with G, G, G, A flat. But certain literary characters, as well the figures of mythology, happen to leave the text which gave them birth and migrate to a zone in the universe which we find very difficult to delimit. Ulysses, Jason, King Arthur, Parsifal, Alice, Pinocchio, David Copperfield, Little Red Riding Hood, Madame Bovary, become individuals living outside their original scores. And even those who have not ever read the archetypal score can claim to make true statements about them. Anyone who claims that Madame Bovary in the end is reconciled with Charles and lives happily with him ever after would meet with the disapproval of people of sound common sense, as well as one said that Little Red Riding Hood devours the hunter. Where exactly dwell these fluctuating individuals? Certain of them have become somehow true for the collective imagination because the community has, over the course of the centuries, made emotional investments in them. But there is a difference between two kinds of emotional investment. We can really be moved by thinking about the death of someone we love, or experience a physical reaction when imagining ourselves having an erotic relationship with that person. And equally, by a process of identification or projection, we can be moved by Emma Bovary's fate, or, as happened to several generations, be drawn towards suicide by the misfortunes of the young Bertha. However, if someone were to ask us if the beloved one whose death we have imagined was really dead, we would reply, no, that it was a totally private, a fantasy of our own. Instead, when someone asks us whether Bertha really did kill himself, we reply, yes. And the fantasy we are talking about here is not private. It's a culturally real fact on which the entire community of readers agrees. We have to find a space in the universe where these characters live and shape our behavior to such an extent that we choose them as the role models for our life or for the life of others, and we are clear what we mean when we say that someone has an Oedipus complex, a gargantuan appetite, behaves quixotically, is as jealous as Othello, doubts like Hamlet, is an incurable Don Juan, is a Scrooge. And in literature, this happens not only with characters, but also with situations and objects. The women who come and go talking of Michelangelo on the fear shown in a handful of dust become obsessive metaphors ready to tell us over and over again who we are, what we want, what we were going, what we are not, and what we don't want to be. These literary entities are among us. They were not there from the beginning of eternity, as perhaps it happened to square roots onto the Pythagoras theorem. But now they that have been created by literature and nourished by our emotional investment in them, they do exist and we have to come to terms with them. Let's even say, to avoid ontological and metaphysical discussion, that they exist like a cultural habit, a social disposition. But even the universal taboo of incest is a cultural habit, a disposition, and yet it has the power to shape the destiny of human societies. However, let's shift to another subject, because today, even literary characters risk becoming evanescent, mobile, and to lose their capacity of being truly and forever what they were defined by a fictional text. We have now entered the era in which, by hypertextual maneuvers, we can not only to travel through, let's say, the labyrinth of the complete works of Shakespeare, but also to change them. On internet, one finds programs which not only let a group of players to start from a narrative stimulus and try multiple stories, whose denouement one can change ad infinitum, but also encourage them to do the same with the classics of fiction. Just think, we were avidly reading War and Peace, wondering whether Natasha would finally give in to Anatoly blandishment, whether that wonderful Prince Andrei would really die, whether Pierre would have the courage to shoot Napoleon. And now, you can recreate your own Tolstoy, conferring a long, happy life on Andrei, making Pierre the liberator of Europe. And you can also mix different stories together, making Hester Prynne to marry Ismael, sending little Red Riding Hood in the woods to meet Pinocchio, getting Cinderella kidnapped by Captain Hook and sold as a slave to Scarlett O'Hara, making Becky Sharp to meet Rip Van Winkle, who at the foot of its tree is discovering the Aleph, the point from which Borges could see the whole universe. Would this be bad? No, because this has already been done by literature with Mallarmé, project of Le Livre, the infinite book, the surrealist Cadavre Esqui, or Queneau's 100 million poems, which you could compose infinitely. And the jazz jam session has been there too. Yet the fact that the jam session exists, where every evening a variation on a particular musical theme is played, do not prevent or discourage us from going to a concert hall where every evening Chopin Sonata in B-flat minor opus 35 will finish always the same way. Someone said that by playing with hypertexts, we escape two forms of oppression: having to follow sequences already decided upon by others and be condemned to the social division between those who write and those who read. This seems silly to me, but certainly playing creatively with hypertext, changing old story and helping create new story, can be an enthralling activity, a fine exercise to be practiced at school, a new form of writing very much akin to the jam session. I believe it can be nice to modify stories that already exist, just that it would be interesting to transcribe Chopin for the mandolin. It would help to understand why the timbre of the piano was so much an integral element of the sonata in B flat minor. But these games cannot replace the true educational function of fiction. Think of Victor Hugo's description of the Battle of Waterloo in Les Misérables. Unlike Stendhal, who describes the battle through Fabrizio del Dongo's eyes, who is in the midst of it and doesn't know what is going on, Hugo, that always believed to be God, describes it through the eyes of God, seeing it from above. He is aware that if Napoleon had known that there was a steep descent beyond the crest of the Mont Saint-Jean plateau, but his guide had not told him so, General Millau Cuirassier would not have perished at the feet of the English army, and that if the little shepherd guiding Bülow had suggested a different route to him, the Prussian army would not have arrived in time to decide the outcome of the battle, and so forth. With a role game, we could rewrite the Battle of Waterloo, making Grouchy French arrive instead of Blücher Germans, but the tragic grandeur of those pages by Hugo resides in the fact that instead, no matter what we want, things go the way they do. The beauty of War and Peace lies in the fact that Prince Andrei's agony ends with his death, or however sorry it makes us. The painful wonder that every rereading of the great tragedies evoke in us comes from the fact that their heroes, who could have escaped an atrocious fate, through weakness of blindness still fail to realize where they are hidden and plunge into the abyss that they have dug with their own hands. In any case, Hugo tells us so after showing us what all the opportunities Napoleon could have seized at Waterloo. Was it possible for Napoleon to win that battle? We reply, no. Why? Because of Wellington? Because of Blücher? No, because of God. This is what all the great narratives tell us. Maybe replacing God by fate, by the inexorable laws of life, by a blind chance. The function of an unchangeable story is precisely this. Against all our desires to change destiny, they make us feel physically the impossibility of changing it. And by doing so, no matter what story they are telling, they are also telling our own story, and that is why we read them and love them. We need their severe, repressive lesson. Rewriting stories can teach us about freedom and creativity. That is well and good, but it's not everything. Stories that are already made also teach us how to die. I believe that educating us about fate and death is one of the principal functions of fiction. Thank you.
1: Thank you. Thank you, Umberto. Thank you, first of all, for demonstrating to us with a display of wit and erudition in what must be your third or fourth language exactly what the business of civilization and criticism is all about. So thank you very much for that to begin with. And let me say, I want to make sure that I understand what you were proposing in your lecture, and that we all understand it, because it seems to me very provocative. Having read your lecture, now hearing it, if it could sum it up in a phrase, it would be, am I right, that we value fiction not because it proposes freedom to us, but because it pictures fate for us. That is, because its inescapable, unchangeable nature reminds us of the inescapable and unchangeable nature of our own destinies. So it's not an exercise in the freedom of creation, the freedom of fantasy. It's just the opposite.
0: Probably at the beginning it was, mm-hmm. but for us it is not. And it is important for our notion of truth, because we can discuss for years apropos of truth. And everybody has his own idea of truth, but we are accustomed to the fact that in this world, truth can always be casted in doubt. Mm-hmm. Even the truth of faith, one can lose his faith.
1: One's belief in a God.
0: So, truth is an evanescent object, very difficult to define philosophically. The literary, the fictional truth is a terrible example of real, indisputable truth. Is the way we can still speak of truth, knowing what it should be.
1: So that the fate of King Lear is, in a certain sense, much more real than the fate of Napoleon, because
0: yes, and what the truth of King Lear tells us, what we should think about the truth of Napoleon. I mean, there is something profoundly philosophical in this phenomenon, that only narrative provides an indisputable notion of truth. Even the Bible, you can find a Muslim who doesn't agree, or a Buddhist.
1: We have four Gospels that tell the story differently.
0: But a Muslim, a Buddhist, a Christian must agree that Superman is Clark Kent.
1: Well, let's come to that.
0: The Pope and the Dalai Lama must agree on the fact that Superman is Clark Kent.
1: Well, let's come back to that case, Umberto, because after all, in this day of criticism, we all know of certain critical methods that insist that Superman may not be Clark Kent, that we could interpret the comic book that it's simply a paranoid fantasy of Lois Lane that Superman is Clark Kent, that it is that we are to understand the comic that Schuster and Siegel intended us to understand, that it is a fantasy of Clark Kent that he would be Superman, which in a certain odd sense is probably true, or that it's a fantasy of the two Jewish boys who made it, and so on. In other words, these at this moment, at least, we give enormous leeway to certain kinds of critical interpretation that insist that Superman may not be Clark Kent and that that part of it may be unstable. But you're rejecting that.
0: This is an American disease. this is an American disease, and the heritage of France.
1: Yes.
0: So, you know, like...
1: all of our illnesses come from
0: France. Syphilis, that the Italians said that it was coming from France, and the French say that
1: comes from America.
0: Coming, no, from Italy.
1: Right,
0: at the time of the Pavia bubble. So, deconstruction is an American production on French license. But the American deconstruction is not the one of Derrida.
1: No.
0: Because Derrida was saying that in front of a philosophical text, we have to interpret the maybe hidden and profound reasons of that philosophical statement. Why deconstruction in this country frequently say, oh, in criticism, we can do everything we want of a text. Huh? Mm-hmm. I don't believe it for the reasons I said. We cannot continue to imagine what happened with the first bullet of Julien. It doesn't exist. Okay, mm-hmm. Finished. No, it doesn't belong. It doesn't belong to the world of Stendhal. If you want to continue to fantasme, as the French say, about that, that is a problem for you and your psychoanalyst, but not for literature.
1: Right. But it's certainly true that Derrida's version of deconstruction has much more to do with, not with the instability of the text in the sense it means whatever you want it to mean, but with the notion that we can't come up with one authoritative, there's no one author in that sense, no one power. All right, that's certainly true.
0: You know, I have written a book, you know, that I am fundamentally a scholar that during the weekends writes novels.
1: Novels, yes.
0: The title is The Limit of Interpretation. It's a provocative title because my first book was called The Open Work and it was on the absolute freedom of interpretation. But in fact, I was always saying the same thing. The interpretation of a text can be infinite. Okay, as far as a text is artistically valuable, it can produce new readings at infinitum. Mm-hmm. But that means that we cannot say always even interpretation is a good one, but we can always say even interpretation is a bad one, because it is rejected by the text.
1: Well,
0: I made the example, you can do everything with the text, and we can write an essay in which you demonstrate that D'Artagnan was homosexual. Well, he spent his time making love with Milady, with Constance Bonacieux, etc. It's very difficult to
1: find in the
0: text.
1: That's the proof, right?
0: The text right. Says no. Maybe Aramis, but not D'Artagnan.
1: Certainly Aramis, right.
0: And not Porthos.
1: Isn't it one of the... Well, that leads to something we were talking about a moment ago. Because you've been talking about fiction today, but in a sense, all... human understanding begins with stories, with fictions, with narratives, things that reach beyond what's immediately there in front of us. Three-year-old children make up stories, and evolutionary biologists make up stories.
0: Yes, I'm sure that not only every kind of literature has a narrative structure, even a poem, okay, mm-hmm. but that every kind, even of scientific definition, has a narrative structure, because science doesn't say a tree is a vegetal. No, it says you take a seed, put it in the earth, make mm-hmm. it to grow. Right? Tells the story how a tree can be produced. So the narrativity stands at the heart of every human knowledge, human effort to produce and to communicate knowledge.
1: And if I understand you, you think the special quality of fiction within that whole universe of storytelling, of making up stories, is exactly, it's the most stable in a certain way. It reminds us of the, it's the one that where we can, not where we have the freest range of interpretation, but in a sense where we have the least range of...
0: Yes, I think there is the co-textual pressure.
1: Mm-hmm.
0: The most advanced literary critics lived in the fourth century, fifth, was Saint Augustine. And he elaborated a hermeneutical theory about the reading of the Bible. Say, suppose that at the page 5 you find the sentence and you believe it can be interpreted at the, in this way. Keep cool, go on with the text. Probably at the page 1003 you can find a sentence that contradicts your interpretation. In that case, your interpretation is false. If you don't, maybe you can try to. So it's the co-textual pressure that tells us. And this asks for a sort of, we have to remain faithful to the text. We cannot change it. But if not as a game, okay, we can do it this evening, trying to imagine a different Three Musketeers,
1: the gay Three Musketeers, or the paranoid Superman.
0: They marry Superman. So. Right.
1: But where do we understand? Because one of the things that makes reading literature remarkable is that we know certain things that don't count. We know Hamlet didn't marry Ophelia. We know that he didn't survive at the end of the story. We know lots of things. But we don't know why he delays. We don't know why. In other words, there seems to be that in every...
0: That is the beauty of the infinity of interpretation. So, you see, I am not saying that a text says only one thing. We have to realize it and stop. It's finished. No, it produces infinite interpretation. But you have always to check your interpretation on the text. You said that Hamlet delays. You didn't say that Hamlet was a quick revenger. No, the text tells us
1: that he was not.
0: Delays. Yes. He sends back. That is the power of the text. Then there is the freedom of the interpreter that tries to say, oh, my God, why? And there are many, many interpretations, but the most beautiful one is the one of Eliot, is that because Hamlet is a bad text in which Shakespeare put together
1: two different
0: he was unable to cope with them. And so it is considered beautiful because, fascinating because it's beautiful, while on the contrary, it's beautiful because it's fascinating. Yes. Intriguing.
1: Well, you know, that's a common idea now among Shakespeare interpreters, that one of the things that Shakespeare always does when he borrows a text, he eliminates the motives that in the story of King Lear that he takes from Holinshed, there's a clear motive. There's a very clear explanation of why Lear gives away his kingdom. But Shakespeare eliminates the motive and makes the play. So, in a sense, Umberto, what you're saying, if I understand you, is you're proposing for us a kind of very rational view of literature and literary criticism, in the sense that it is sort of like a scientific theory. We create it, and then we test it against something that is fixed, something that we can actually...
0: I encourage a slow reading instead
1: of slow reading.
0: Instead of my friend Lindsay Waters, the editor in chief of Harvard University Press, humanities section, is writing many articles about slow reading, like it is slow food, slow reading, because quick reading cannot work.
1: That's fascinating, Umberto. Can you enlarge on that? What's the difference between a quick reading of a text and a slow reading of a text? It's like fast.
0: The quick reading is immediately to superimpose on the text the first interpretation that comes to my mind. Mm-hmm. So, slow reading, okay, I give you a good example of slow reading. I am a very modest person, but in that case, I am the best example of slow reading. A few years ago, I translated the text I most love in the world, Sylvie, by Gérard de Nerval. It took me 40 years. It's a text of 60 pages. For 40 years, since December 52, when I was in Paris and I saw something marvelous, people reading in the metro. So I tried to buy something very small to read in the metro. I came across the Joie de Nerval Sylvie, and I fell in love. So in many courses in my university, here at Columbia once. Every year I spoke about Sylvie, I read it and reread. And after 40 years, he said, maybe it's time to translate it. And by translating it, I discovered things that I hadn't discovered during my 40 years of reading. Because only the moment in which you have to translate it, you have to understand if there is a rhythm to be saved, and so on. I confess that I discovered only 40 years later that in all the oneiric situation, there are in the text, which is prose, hidden verses that the reader mustn't realize they are there, but must feel a sort of unconscious effect. And that poetic rhythm then must give him or her the impression of being dreaming. But I discovered it only because in order to translate the text, you have also to read it aloud, as you had to recite it. And at this point, in 40 years, I never read it aloud. And then finally, that's slow reading.
1: That's very and fidelity, slow interpretation.
0: And fidelity to the text. Even though I can propose you 2,000 possible interpretations of certain elements of Sylvie.
1: Would it benefit the reader of the translation to read it over 40 years in the same way? In the same way that Joyce said that Finnegan's Wake should be...
0: For an ideal reader affected by an ideal insomnia, yes. But I don't know if the translation resulted in being a good one just because I read for 40 years, because there are beautiful translations of Sylvie made by people who read it only for 6 months. So, but I am dull.
1: It's finished.
0: Probably.
1: It's finished.
0: Oh, published.
1: Published and revisited. Umberto, one of the things that sort of preoccupies the sort of the arts and leisure section and Sunday papers and television here is enormous melodramatic energy about the difference between memoir and fiction, about what's permissible in something that's published as autobiography or memoir and what can only be done in fiction. Do you think that's a legitimate distinction? Do you think that's a significant distinction? Or is that one that exists only sort of in the...
0: But listen, a theoretician made a distinction between what they call natural narrative and artificial narrative. The natural narrative is the one of the New York Times, newspaper. They are supposed to tell the truth, what really happened. It's a narrative. President Bush went there and there.
1: That's why they call them stories.
0: That's a story. Yeah. It's a story, but we want that story to be true. Mm-hmm. And if by chance we discover that the newspaper didn't tell the truth, artificial narrative is, on the contrary, what we call a fiction. We accept the idea that it is. How are autobiographies a memoir? I think that since nobody of us remember his or her own past perfectly, memoir is a continuous rewriting. I remember that when I was 10 years old, I did so and so and so. It happened to me once to discover that it was not that. My memory was the result of

0: they're very close to Alpha.
1: Yes. We were talking backstage. I have a clear memory of meeting you when I was 10 years old, but I suspect that that was part of the artificial narrative.
0: Now, yes, probably. I was an author. Yes. I was an author. Yes,
1: exactly.
0: I remember that the day I was an author. Yes, yes, sure.
1: Yes. Coming to something you're talking about in the second part of your lecture tonight, you're talking about how the world of the hyperlink alters our notions of storytelling, what we can do with stories. And I was wondering, as I was listening to you, if in a sense, isn't that, if you couldn't argue that it was the reverse, that is, that in the past, when literature has had a central place, fiction has had a central place in our imaginations, that people weren't maniacally hyperlinking, in effect, all the time. So Falstaff is invented by Shakespeare, and then Queen Elizabeth says, put him in a comedy, and Shakespeare has to put him in a comedy, and then he has an existence outside it. If in a sense that it's that in our own civilization, where literature, sadly, perhaps, plays a somewhat smaller part for the whole culture, that in fact we don't have more limited hyperlinking of literature than we did.
0: In fact, the hyperlinks of the web are only the mechanical perfectioning of something that existed before. Simply, I can do it in a second. But suppose this is a book. What is that? What is a book full of, how do you call them? Ears, we call orecchie.
1: Dog ears. Dog ears. Dog ears.
0: Or you put pieces of paper, and at the end, like take the more hypertextual text, who is the Bible? Nobody has ever read the Bible from the beginning to the end, if it is not crazy. The Bible is read hypertextually, so that at the end you have read probably everything, but jumping from one point to another, then coming back, then returning three times to the same page, skipping certain other pages. We have always used the texts hypertextually. Simply, the modern hypertext allows us to do it more rapidly. But sometimes it can produce the absence of the manual operation to retrieve your... It is not the phone book and hypertextual structure with the letter of the alphabet that you can open. A normal agenda is an hypertext. We are living hypertextually. There are few cases in which we read the text textually. Criminal stories from the beginning to the end.
1: True crime.
0: Not to sleep before the end. Okay, and that's that. But all the rest, the great literature is read. I think nobody has read Finnegan's Way from the beginning to the end. I think not even Richard Ellman.
1: Not even Joyce.
0: I hope.
1: Not even Joyce himself.
0: not even Joyce, because his sight was...
1: Well, if that's true, Umberto, then that's a somewhat optimistic picture of the future of literature, because you see it is on a continuum. In other words, the people who say that something fundamentally has changed with the birth of choose your poison, the internet or hypertextuality, that the condition of our experience of writing has changed. It seems, you take the opposite view, that it's almost as though we're all medieval monks now living in a scriptorium with...
0: Listen. I deal with computers as I deal with my car. My car is very useful for certain things, but with a car I risk to kill myself in a highway. So there are several aspects of a car, and I have to be always prudent and suspicious. As far as hypertextuality, internet and many other devices, from the e-book to the old CD-ROM that by now is completely out, have perfectioned old trends and tendencies. Okay. Moreover, it's really a pity that McLuhan

0: One died too early because he who said that the Gutenberg galaxy had finished and there was the era of image today would recognize that the computer has brought again the Gutenberg galaxy.
1: Yes, no,
0: everybody is obliged to read, is obliged to read. And now even illiterate people is obliged to write. So I love you, but okay, but at least they have to write it. So in this case, the computer produces a new kind of literacy.
1: Enforces a new kind of literacy.
0: The risk of the computer, of the web, is that when you have too much information, that equals no information. I have an old story that I have repeated so many times that there was no difference between the Sunday New York Times of the Pravda of the Stalin times. The Pravda said nothing, all was censored. The Sunday New York Times says too much. A week is not enough
1: to
0: read it. So you lose a lot of information in both cases. And the web is so. Not only an abundance of information, but no instruction of how to discriminate. You go in a bookstore and you see a book published, let's say, Columbia University Press. More or less, there has been somebody who has controlled. Then you see another Knight Templars University Press. Okay, it's trash, and you don't buy it. In internet, even if there is edu, it doesn't mean that it's made by a university, but simply that somebody has paid to. So, if you know, or you already know the subject matter, you can control the site that says this is okay, this is crazy. But if you don't know, and it is the case of young people, not specialized people, you cannot know if what is told you is true or false, is the work of a mad doctor, or sometimes is difficult to discriminate between a Hebrew site and the new Nazi site. Mm-hmm. If you don't know very well the language, the jargon, no, and
1: the code words.
0: And this is an enormous tragedy in the sense that what should be taught in the school would be the art of discrimination, but not even the professors know that. So we have to form a new category of teachers. Then the art of discrimination is not transmitted through, I don't know, sentence, or it's a practice every day to work together
1: to discriminate, to distinguish.
0: That I don't think that, right. That I propose in a school you should give that is the subject, then each of you finds 10 sides of that subject and tries to say which one are reliable and which one are not. So the young people are educated to confrontation, and they could reach some result by confronting different sides. But that is the real risk. And the real risk is that 6 billion inhabitants of the planet can compose 6 billion of encyclopedias. While the role of an encyclopedia is to provide to me and to you a common ground to discuss. Even in order to prove that you are wrong, we need a common encyclopedia to refer to it. Even in order to prove that Galileo was right, that Ptolemy was wrong, you need the works of Ptolemy in order to start from there. Mm-hmm. With internet, the risk is everybody makes up his her own encyclopedia, and the planet with 6 billion encyclopedias is a planet in which there is no more communication. Well, that's a little apocalyptic, but it's always good to keep in mind the risks.
1: Well, the good thing about that is if you have that test for students, and you know they do that now in primary schools in America. They say, can you discriminate between what's truth and lies? They have to go back to the bookstore and to the library.
0: And to check also to be sure that the site... It can be an interesting challenge.
1: Yes, so
0: in any case, to create in the mind of the young user a basic suspicion.
1: Which is the heart of critical thinking, the heart of intellectual.
0: Okay.
1: So that exactly what the internet should create is enormous suspicion rather than infinite credulity in the world. All right, but like that. We were talking backstage a bit about exactly the internet and something that I think any European has to feel strongly about or have feelings about, and that is the dominance or even the hegemony of English and of the English language, something that we bathe in here, but that it's said at least that the internet has been a very powerful engine in turning English into a kind of prison which prevents...
0: But internet is also... you know that in the 19th century they wanted to introduce in Texas the teaching of foreign languages, and the senator opposed that law, saying if English was enough for our Lord Jesus Christ, it would be enough also for us. So it can happen that some people don't have the feeling of the plurality of language. Internet is not only a machinery to navigate through which you must read English. It's also a machinery that helps you to discover how many other languages exist in the world. You fall upon Japanese sites, Czech sites. For many people, it's the first time they have the sensation of the plurality of language. So, it's not only the indispensable presence of English as a universal pidgin. That's okay.
1: Which you agree has happened?
0: I don't agree or disagree. Languages are biological entities. They do what they want.
1: Independent of anyone.
0: No political power never succeeded in imposing a given language. So if English is now the general pidgin, that's that, in the same sense in which there is a hole in the ozone and Australia is south of Finland. Okay, it's a fact. It's a fact. Maybe in a while it will be Chinese. That's up to you. That's but it's a fact. So nothing to... Not one shouldn't moralize about
1: it's
0: languages.
1: A neutral fact. It's a...
0: Languages are... biological. They do what they want.
1: That raises the question of the kind of the having lived in Europe for a while. There is nonetheless a certain, what shall we call it, suspicion, paranoia, fear of not only of the internet but of American civilization, particularly simply eradicating differences. This is not a fear that you share or think is dignified.
0: Not so much, because what is believed to be the process of Americanization is in fact a continuous process of creolization.
1: Creolization.
0: Creolization. Mm-hmm. A new language. Once they discovered that the East was invaded by blue jeans, and then it was discovered that those blue jeans were an Italian production made in Trieste and sold in the... Were still they American? Yes, because the first inspiration, but there was already a creolization, that the McDonald's, the place in Italy, started to make pizza.
1: The McDonald's in Italy started...
0: ruining the pizza.
1: Yes, it's like the most successful takeout operation in pizza in France is called Speed Rabbit, which you would never tolerate here.
0: Eh?
1: Speed Rabbit.
0: Ah, Speed
1: Rabbit. Speed Rabbit, exactly. Yes, which you could never do here for fear, Americans fear. Of
0: yes, the country who is more terrified by the American model and the English is certainly France, because they have lost the importance of French language.
1: The centrality of French.
0: But they react sometimes frantically, for instance, by calling logiciel the software, while in the rest of the world, now everybody understands software, and I have listened in the French radio saying les ouvriers sont à risque de perdre leur job. Why job? In French, there is travail, emploi, boulot. It was possible to tell it in beautiful French. Why job? And then they call logiciel the
1: software.
0: Software. So is a moment, is a very embarrassing moment. Well, I love French. It's the foreign language I speak better.
1: You were saying that when you were starting out, that was the, in the sense the defining characteristic of an Italian intellectual.
0: Yes.
1: Someone who spoke
0: no
1: French.
0: Italian intellectual could be an intellectual if he or she didn't know French. Okay. Now the new generation of my students doesn't understand French, and I was telling before, I invited Yulia Kristeva, and she spoke in English.
1: I find, and the world tottered on its axis at that moment. I still find that hard.
0: Obviously, for the PhD program, we check that they know also French, and we select those who at least know two or three foreign languages, but the rank and file, no, they don't.
1: Umberto, moving a little bit aside from the topic of your lecture, you are a frequent visitor to America, and with the endless insularity, if not narcissism, of Americans, I'm sure we're all curious about your sense of where this country is at this moment, what your impressions are of us.
0: A man who lives in the country of Berlusconi cannot judge.
1: For those of us who live in the country of Bush can only ask for judgment.
0: Apropos of French, you know, there is a beautiful story on Bush. It seems that after a trip to Paris, he said, oh, how strange, the French don't have a word for entrepreneur.
1: Yes. Well, yes, that's like the story about, they always used to say Nixon and Kissinger back in the 70s, remember, said, there's no word in Russian for détente. But there's no word in English for détente either.
0: Listen, my Russian translator was asked in Moscow, how do you call mafia in Italian? True.
1: Yep, true.
0: They now believe it's a typical Russian
1: word. Because well, it's an Italian export into the
0: pizza and mafia.
1: To the whole world. Umberto, we were talking before, you came of age at a time when a certain kind of international culture was still, if not in place, was at least felt possible. That is, a certain respect for, a demand to learn many languages and a certain kind of cosmopolitan culture still in place in Europe and America. Are you confident that's one of the things that this organization and that this festival celebrates and posits, makes seem important? Are you? I'm sorry. Please.
0: No, I think that events like this can be very useful because writers coming together can create a sort of lobby and of pressure group about capital problems like freedom of speech and things like that, while the isolated writer is Vox Clamantis in Desert, writes an article, right? While the fact that here has been the discussion between Rushdie and Saviano about censure and menaces life risk for certain writers. It's enormously important because it makes visible certain fundamental moral problems, yes.
1: And what do you feel, and those fundamental moral problems are?
0: No, for instance, I said the problem of censure, freedom of speech. There are a lot of countries in which this doesn't exist. I mean, I remember when I was a young man, I was invited to Spain at the times of Franco, and being a premature anti-fascist as the Lincoln Brigade, I said, no, I don't go in a country under dictatorship. And then the Spanish friend said, you're crazy. We need you come, because you come, you create a debate, there is a public discussion, so each of you coming there helps us. The same happens with an organization like the fan club, makes a certain fundamental problems visible also in countries in which they are ignored or censured. So, even though, contrary to what, for instance, in Europe, journalists believe that intellectuals and writers have a solution for every problem, which is false, at least sometime they can make a pressure group and to have some influence. But,
1: well, I can't imagine a better or more modest or more accurate description of the purposes of this past week. And as it comes to an end, Umberto, thank you very much. Thank you all for coming. And thank you to come.

0: can kiss me on a Wednesday, a Thursday, a Friday, and Saturday's the best.
1: But can we kiss you on a Sunday, a Sunday, a Sunday?
0: No, that's my day of rest.

0: my day over.
1: Well, may we kiss you on a cool day, a hot day, a wet day,
0: whichever you may choose. Or try to kiss me on a bright day, a May day, a payday, and see if I refuse.

once, upon a midnight dreary, while I pondered, weak and weary, over many a quaint and curious volume of forgotten lore, while I nodded, nearly napping, suddenly there came a tapping, as of someone gently rapping at my chamber door. Oh, 'tis some visitor, I muttered, tapping at my chamber door, only this and nothing more. Distinctly I remember, it was in the bleak December, and each separate dying ember wrought its ghost upon the floor. Eagerly I wished the morrow, vainly I had thought to borrow from my book surcease of sorrow, for the lost Lenore, for the rare and radiant maiden, whom the angels name Lenore, nameless. The silken sad unserved rustling of each purple curtain thrilled me, filled me with fantastic terrors never felt before, so that now to still the beating of my heart, I stood repeating, "'Tis some visitor entreating entrance at my chamber door, some late visitor entreating entrance at my chamber door, only this and nothing more." Presently my soul grew stronger, hesitating then no longer. "Sir," said I, "or madam, truly, your forgiveness I implore, but the fact is I was napping, and so gently you came rapping, and so faintly you came tapping at my chamber door, that I scarce were sure I heard you. Here I opened wide the door. Darkness then, nothing more. Deep into the darkness peering long I stood there, wondering, fearing, doubting, dreaming dreams no mortal ever dared to dream before. But the silence was unbroken, and the stillness gave no token, and the only word there spoken was the whispered word, Lenore. This I whispered, and an echo murmured back the word, Lenore. Merely this and nothing more. Back into my chamber turning, all my soul within me burning, soon again I heard that tapping somewhat louder than before. Oh, surely, said I, surely, that is something at my window. Let me see then what there it is, and this mystery explore. Let my heart be still a moment, and this mystery explore. This the wind, and nothing more. And open here I flung the shutter. Many a flood and flutter in their step, a stately raven of the saintly days of yore. Not the least obeisance made he, not a minute stopped or stayed he, but with the mien of lord or lady, perched above my chamber door, perched upon the bust of Pallas, just above my chamber door, perched and sat, and nothing more. And then this ebony bird, beguiling my sad fancy into smiling, by the grave and stern decorum of the countenance it wore. though thy crest be shorn,
and shaven. Thou, I said, hast sure no craven. Ghastly grievement, ancient raven, wandering from the nightly shore. Tell me what thy lordly name is on the night's Plutonian shore. What? Nevermore. My child marveled this ungainly fowl to hear discourse so plainly, though it answer little meaning, little relevance bore yet. We cannot help agreeing that not living human being ever yet was blessed with seeing a bird above his chamber door. Bird or fiend upon the sculptured bust above his chamber door with such a name as Nevermore. But the raven, sitting lonely on the blessed bust, spoke only that one word, as if his soul in that one word he did outpour. Nothing further than he uttered, not a feather than he fluttered, till I scarcely more than muttered, oh, other friends have flown before. On the morrow he will leave me, as my hopes have flown before. Then the bird said, nevermore. Startled at the stillness broken by reply so aptly spoken. Doubtless, said I, what it utters is his only stock and store, caught from some unhappy master, whom unmerciful disaster followed fast and followed faster, till his songs one burden bore, till the dirges of his hope, that melancholy burden bore of never, never, never, nevermore. But the raven, still beguiling my set fancy into smiling, straight I wheeled the cushion seat in front of bird and bust and door. Then, upon the velvet sinking, I betook myself to linking fancy unto fancy, thinking, what this ominous bird of yore, what this ungainly, ghastly, gaunt, and ominous bird of yore, manting, croaking, nevermore. This I said, aghast in guessing, but no syllable expressing to the fowl, whose burning eyes now burned into my bosom's core. That and more I said, divining, with my head at ease reclining on the cushion's velvet lining that the lamplight gloated o'er, but whose velvet violet lining with the lamplight gloating o'er, she shall press so nevermore. Then, methought, the air grew denser, perfumed from an unseen censer, swung by seraphim, whose footfalls tinkled on the tufted floor. Wretch, I cried, thy God has lent thee, by these angels he has sent thee respite, respite, and the pensy from thy memories of Lenore. Quaff, oh, quaff this kindly fancy, and forget this lost Lenore. Then the bird said, nevermore. Prophet, said I, thing of evil, prophet, silly bird or devil, by the heaven that dance above us, by the God we both adore, tell this soul, the sorrow laden, if with a distant Eden it will clasp a sainted maiden, clasp a rare and radiant maiden, whom the angels name Lenore. Quoth the raven, nevermore, be that word our signing parting. Bird or fiend, I shrieked upstarting, get thee back into the tempest on the night Plutonian shore. Leave no black plume as a token of that lie thy soul has spoken. Leave my loneliness unbroken. Quit the bust above my door. Take thy beak from out my heart, and take thy form from off my door. What the raven, nevermore. And the raven, never flitting, still is sitting, still is sitting on the pallid bust of Pallas, just above my chamber door. And his eyes has all the seeming of a demon's that is dreaming.
life, o'er him streaming, throws his shadow on the floor, and my soul from out that shadow that lies floating on the floor shall be lifted.

It was my 30th year to heaven. Woke to my hearing from harbor and neighbor wood, and the mussel pooled and the heron priested shore. The morning beckon with water praying and call of seagull and rook, and the knock of sailing boats on the net-webbed wall. Myself to set foot that second in the still sleeping town and set forth. My birthday began with the water birds and the birds of the winged trees flying my name above the farms and the white horses. And I rose in rainy autumn and walked abroad in a shower of all my days. High tide and the heron dived when I took the road over the border, and the gates of the town closed as the town awoke. A spring full of larks in a rolling cloud, and the roadside bushes brimming with whistling blackbirds, and the sun of October summery on the hill's shoulder. Here where fond climates and sweet singers suddenly come in the morning where I wandered and listened to the rain-ringing wind blow cold in the wood far away under me. Pale rain over the dwindling harbor and over the sea-wet church the size of a snail with its horns through mist and the castle brown as owls. But all the gardens of spring and summer were blooming in the tall tales beyond the border and under the lark-full cloud. There could I marvel my birthday away, but the weather turned around. It turned away from the blithe country, and down the other air and the blue-altered sky streamed again a wonder of summer with apples, pears and red currants, and I saw in the turning so clearly a child's forgotten mornings when he walked with his mother through the parables of sunlight and the legends of the green chapel and the twice-told fields of infancy, that his tears burned my cheeks and his heart moved in mine. These were the woods, the river and sea, where a boy, in the listening summertime of the dead, whispered the truth of his joy to the trees and the stones and the fish in the tide. And the mystery sang alive, still in the water and singing bird. And there could I marvel my birthday away, but the weather turned around. And the true joy of the long dead child sang burning in the sun. It was my 30th year to heaven, stood there then in the summer noon, though the town below lay leaved with October blood. Oh, may my heart's truth still be sung on this high hill in a year's turning.